0: 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The opening reception at our Roanoke studios takes place on Friday, October 9th from 5 to 7 in the evening. 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
5: You're back with On Point. I'm Meghna Chakrabarty, and Sarah Longwell is with us. She's founder and publisher of The Bulwark. She's the host of the long-running podcast, The Focus Group, and author of the new book, How to Eat an Elephant, One Voter at a Time. And Sarah, since you did mention the Iran war a couple of times, let's listen to some of the voters you've been talking to about that. Here's one Trump voter who strongly disapproves of what he's doing.
6: My main concern is the war with Iran and everything. And I think it's very saddening because, in my opinion, I think actually there's conspiracy theories here and there. But I think that, you know, realistically, Israel controls President Trump and a lot of the decisions that are made for Americans. And I think that's a hard reality that people are slowly coming to realize.
5: And here's another voter.
7: I mean, you hear that they're close. How many times have we heard that? And then yet Monday there was bombings. The description.

0: A rainy and cooler weekend lies ahead, your Radio IQ forecast. Fairly clear tonight with a slight breeze, lows bottom out in the mid-50s to around 65 for Richmond. Some sunshine to start out Friday, but then more clouds move in from west to east into the afternoon and evening. A couple of showers and storms along the western fringe of the state and for the Fredericksburg area as well. A little breezy with highs from the upper 70s to 92 for Richmond. More showers and storms on Saturday.
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2: Is the Middle. I'm Jeremy Hobson, coming to you this week from the Music Hall in Portsmouth, New Hampshire, talking about what's at stake for voters in the midterm elections that are about a month away. I'm joined by Christina Phillips, senior news editor at NHPR, Camille Foster, co-host of The Fifth Column and editor-at-large at Tangle News, and Anna Brown, executive director of Citizens Count. And before we get to our live audience, just this week, there was a ratcheting up of the trade war with Canada, between the United States and Canada. Canada, of course, right here next to the state of New Hampshire. A lot of Canadian tourists not coming down into New Hampshire or other states this year. But with this ratcheting up, are voters here concerned about that, Anna Brown? Do you hear from people who are just wondering why are we in a trade war with Canada?
3: So it's come up. Also, some candidates, some elected officials have said things about that. But in all of the emails and we get from candidates and voters and questions and posts on social media, it's definitely not the top issues that's going to get people to the polls. And so I think that some of that is a feeling that, once again, we're a slightly wealthier state than other places. We maybe have slightly less of that really pressing economic concern. So it's out there, but it's not driving the conversation.
2: What about foreign policy in general? I mean, are people worried here? Are they thinking about the war in Iran? Are they thinking about other big aspects of President Trump's agenda when it comes to foreign policy?
3: Well, and I would invite Christina Phillips as well, because I know that she's done some reporting. We were talking about the primary, and I think it came up more in the primary. There was actually a challenge from the left to Chris Pappas, Krishna Mansour, and the war in Iran was a huge issue there. Now that we're past the primary, I'm hearing it less.
2: You know, Camille, I think back to, like, what could we compare this midterm election to? And one that people have compared it to is what happened in 2006, which was in the midst of the war in Iraq. A lot of anger about that. There were other issues, of course, Hurricane Katrina as well. But do you see a similarity between anger about a war in the Middle East now and then? And that was I think President Bush called it a thumping. That he got.

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6: This is 1A. I'm Jen White, broadcasting from New Hampshire Public Radio Studio in Concord, New Hampshire. In 5 weeks, more than 100 million people will vote in the 2026 midterm elections. Here in New Hampshire and across the country, that means elections for House, Senate, governor, state legislatures, city councilors, school board members, and more. 2 years into President Trump's term, a war rages, and people tell pollsters they're worried about prices. Both parties remain unpopular. So that's the politics. But what do we know about the basic nuts and bolts of our elections and of our government? Do we know who's on the ballot or the positions we're being asked to vote for? Do we understand how our election system works, especially since it's been the target of baseless allegations of fraud from the president? What's the connection between a good civics education and a functioning political system? We've got two professionals who tackle these civics questions for a living. Joining me in studio at New Hampshire Public Radio are Hannah McCarthy and Nick Capodice. They're the co-hosts and senior editors of the Hit Politics, rather Hit Civics Education podcast, Civics 101. It's produced by NHPR. Hannah, Nick, it's great to have you.
7: It is great to be here, Jen.
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6: And we want to hear from you. What about the midterm elections do you have questions about? Do you have questions about what you've seen in news coverage of elections happening in your state or city? Email us at 1a@wamu.org. So as we said, election day is less than 5 weeks away, but people are already voting early in some states. But beyond the horse race of polls or the day-to-day politics, there's this whole election system in motion right now in each state and county. And we'll hear a bit from your podcast, Civics 101, later. But what do you think most people don't know about how midterm elections work that you think is maybe the most important thing for them to know, Hannah?
7: I think a lot of people lose sight of the time, place, and manner as guarded by our Constitution, what that actually means. I think often we hear journalists say that, we see journalists say that in TV, on radio, in print. You know, states are in charge of the time, place, and manner of elections. And then we hear a lot of information about how the presidential administration is trying to affect, for example, the manner of elections. And those two things are in conflict because

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1: It's 519. I'm Jeff Bosser. Good to be with you early on a Friday for Morning Edition on Radio IQ. A satellite that can run artificial intelligence is now in orbit, launched from California yesterday.
2: Solar's the best way, really, to power things. And it turns out the best way to tap into solar power may actually be in space.
1: That satellite is part of a research project paving the way for orbiting data centers. We'll have more coming up in just over 15 minutes.
3: With 5 weeks until the midterms, 1A is taking a regional look at the big issues from New England. Dems are hoping for a blue wave, but are New Hampshire voters signaling why that might not happen? Plus, the rising cost of living and pay-to-play allegations add to the headwinds facing Maine's Republican Senator Susan Collins in her bid for re-election. The news roundup, live from New Hampshire, next time on 1A.
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1: Sunny early today with some clouds moving in a little later on. Some showers possible on the western fringe of the state. Highs in the upper 70s to around 90 degrees. By tomorrow, scattered showers and storms and cooling off. Highs in the mid-60s to mid-70s. Right now, Roanoke has 62 degrees, 58 in Danville. Charlottesville, 62. It's 63 degrees in Richmond.
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0: It's Morning Edition from NPR News. I'm Steve Inskeep.
8: And I'm Michelle Martin. From its humble beginnings in a converted garage in 1969, Dance Theater of Harlem became an international sensation while defying stereotypes about what black dancers could do. At a time when nearly all touring dance companies were almost all white, founder Arthur Mitchell's approach was revolutionary, so inspiring that then-President Nelson Mandela invited them to perform in South Africa. But artistic excellence was not enough. Crippling debt forced the company into hiatus in the mid-2000s. After years of rebuilding led by former principal dancer Virginia Johnson, she passed the torch to Robert Garland, also a former principal with the company.
9: You have to pop it a little more. Pop, lock, and drop it. Pop, lock, and drop it.
8: I caught up with him during a stop on their tour in Washington, D.C. Today, they're returning to the African continent for the first time in three decades with a debut in Morocco. And the company is roaring back with a revival of their landmark production of Firebird.

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1: It's 7:42. It's Morning Edition on Radio IQ. I'm Jeff Bosser. Later on, school districts that drive long distances are navigating record-high diesel prices in different ways, and some have transitioned to electric or propane buses to ease the pinch. That's up in 15 minutes.
2: With 5 weeks until the midterms, 1A is taking a regional look at the big issues from New England. Dems are hoping for a blue wave, but are New Hampshire voters signaling why that might not happen? Plus, the rising cost of living and pay-to-play allegations add to the headwinds facing Maine's Republican Senator Susan Collins in her bid for re-election. The News Roundup, live from New Hampshire, next time on 1A.
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1: Sunny skies starting out today, but later we'll expect some clouds moving in from west to east by afternoon and evening. A few showers possible in the far southwest today. Breezy and highs in the upper 70s to a high around 90 for Roanoke, Danville, Charlottesville, and Richmond. Increasing clouds around the region tonight. Some showers are possible. Lows in the upper 50s and low 60s. Scattered showers and storms tomorrow cooling off. Highs in the mid-60s to mid-70s. 54 degrees in Blacksburg, Roanoke, and Danville have 60. Charlottesville, 60. Richmond, 65 degrees at 7:45.
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1: You're listening to Morning Edition on Radio IQ. I'm Jeff Bossert. Another week, another wrinkle in the ever-growing saga around data centers in Virginia. Michael Pope and Radio IQ politics analyst Jeff Shapiro discuss that and more in state government and politics.
8: All right, a lot of news to get to this week, starting with what else are we going to talk about? Data centers. So recently we saw Governor Abigail Spanberger reject the idea of a moratorium. And Jeff Shapiro, now we've got the folks in New Kent County, rapidly growing New Kent County, also rejecting a moratorium on data centers.
9: Yes, and of course, this decision by New Kent County, just outside of Richmond, the fastest growing locality in Virginia, comes as Governor Spanberger is rolling out her energy plan. Energy, of course, a big deal when it comes to data centers. Her emphasis is on affordability. What I think New Kent is essentially saying is that it's prepared to welcome data centers within its borders, but on its terms. However, the local governing body, which voted 3-2 to reject this moratorium, has in effect a moratorium in place at present because the county is working on an ordinance, a rule, a regulation that could strictly control data centers' use of electricity and water. These, of course, are two huge concerns, no matter where the data center debate flares.
8: And now it's time to look into the crystal ball at the University of Virginia Center for Politics, where they are changing their ratings on these battleground congressional districts, specifically the 5th congressional district, which stretches from Charlottesville and Albemarle all the way down to Danville. Jeff Shapiro, the folks at UVA are moving the rankings here, showing diminishing support for incumbent Republican Congressman John McGuire.
9: don't get too revved up about this. The 5th is, of course, one of the most strongly Republican districts in the state. However, it is now rated leans Republican as opposed to likely Republican. And there are two other freshened prognostications. In the 1st district, Whitman, the incumbent, and Shannon Taylor, the Democratic challenger. That district is now rated a toss-up. It had been lean Republican. And then down on the Seacoast, that grudge match between Elaine Luria and Jen Kiggins, Kiggins, who defeated Luria a couple of cycles back, has gone from toss-up to leans Democrat. I want to point out as well that there's some fresh polling that shows Shannon Taylor ahead of Rob Whitman in the 1st. This is courtesy of the folks at the Washington Post and the Schar School of Public Policy. And Tom Perriello still trailing John McGuire in the 5th.
8: And in the Where Are They Now file, former Virginia Congressman, former House Majority Leader Eric Cantor lost a seat in Congress in a Republican primary, and now Jeff Shapiro, he's becoming a lobbyist for Big Pharma?
9: Oh, yes. Eric Cantor had been working in investment banking after his defeat in 14 to Dave Brat, a defeat that augured the rise of Donald Trump in the Richmond area anchored seventh congressional district. Dave Brat, of course, now the ambassador to Australia, appointed by Donald Trump. And of course, he was defeated, Brat, that is, in 2018 by Abigail Spanberger, now the governor of Virginia. And Spanberger's successor is Eugene Vidman in the seventh district, that is, who was one of the impeachment whistleblowers. Just a reminder that in the 7th district, all of these individuals, for good or for ill, have had their careers shaped by Donald Trump.
8: All right, that's all the time that we've got for this week. My name is Michael Pope, and we have been joined by politics analyst and UVA scholar Jeff Shapiro. Talk to you next week.
9: Take care.
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1: Thursday, her family filed two civil lawsuits against the federal government. 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
1: Warm today, but a cold, rainy weekend in store for us. Sunny early today, some clouds later on, and a few showers possible. Not a great chance in the far southwest, but you could have some rain. High temperatures, upper 70s to around 90 for high in Roanoke, Danville, Charlottesville, and Richmond. Increasing clouds around the region tonight. We'll expect some showers as well this evening. And lows in the upper 50s and low 60s. Scattered showers and storms tomorrow, breezy. Highs in the mid-60s to mid-70s.
11: It's Morning Edition from NPR News. I'm Steve Inskeep.
12: And I'm Michelle Martin. Good morning. Since the 2024 presidential election, there has been a surge in Democratic voter turnout, especially among Black voters in the South. NPR's Stephen Feller joins us to talk about how that increased turnout could shape key races next month. Good morning, Stephen.
13: Good morning.
12: So why is turnout higher?
13: You know, part of it is about opposition to President Trump and his agenda, but there's also a Supreme Court decision that weakened part of the Voting Rights Act. Before that ruling, over the last year and a half, we did already see a notable increase in people voting for Democrats and Black voters showing up in elections in particular. Then the court ruled in Louisiana versus Calais, which made it harder to prove that race is a factor in gerrymandering. That led to new maps in southern states like Florida and Tennessee, and failed efforts in Georgia and South Carolina. All of that turbocharged those voters' motivations. Ashley Kennedy Shelton, the founder of the Louisiana-based Power Coalition for Equity and Justice, they do nonpartisan civic engagement work, she said it definitely contributed to huge black turnout in that state when there was a primary just a few weeks later, and called it, quote, personal for black voters.
14: Everybody's spending more money on their electricity bills, their gas bills, their food bills. I mean, all of these different things are really personally impacting voters. And I think that, you know, for all the folks that used to say, I don't do politics, I think they realize that politics is absolutely doing them and they have to get involved. And we're seeing that increased involvement.
13: I mean, digging into the data elsewhere, you saw big turnout from black voters and increased Democratic primary support in places like South Carolina, Mississippi, Georgia, Alabama.
12: So it's twofold. People are offended that they feel that there was an effort to kind of disenfranchise them, but also the basics, like how much things cost.
13: It's not just redistricting changes. You're right. I mean, Marcus Bass, I talked to him. He's the executive director of the North Carolina Black Alliance. He said he's also seeing signs of increased black turnout there from folks who basically say, look, nothing feels great right now.
15: I think more and more we are finding across the state disaffected voters, individuals that feel that the political process has not improved their quality of life.
13: In North Carolina, there's a big state Supreme Court race, along with several U.S. House races that could change hands, including one explicitly targeted by Republicans through gerrymandering.
12: So it's a both-and situation. Increased black turnout as kind of a reaction to what people see as an effort to limit their involvement. But these political maps, and so as you said, you know, people understanding that there's the politics affects their lives, but also these political maps that effectively limit black voting power in some of these states. So what do we think is the net result?
13: You know, both people I spoke with told me you can't gerrymander a statewide race, and strategists I've spoken with point to places like the Georgia and Florida governor's races and a number of U.S. Senate races where increased black voter participation can make a difference in this very Democrat-friendly political environment. North Carolina, for example, has one of the largest raw number of black voters, Bass points out.
15: So when we think about the Senate race and this pendulum shift that is happening nationally, there's a good chance that there are a lot of other races down ballot and a lot of other races across the South that are going to be more competitive than what was initially thought.
13: There's been a lot of attention on Congress majorities running through the Midwest, but, you know, the South's got something to say, too.
12: That is NPR's Stephen Feller in Atlanta. Thank you, Stephen.
13: Thank you.
11: The cost of diesel is near all-time highs, about $6.40 a gallon on average. Now, when fuel prices go up, some people cut back on driving, but that is not an option for school bus drivers. Ray Solomon of Colorado Public Radio reports.
16: Twice a day, every day, school buses across the country are dispatched to bring kids to and from the schoolyard. About 9 out of 10 run on diesel fuel, like this one. In Jefferson County, Colorado, School District Transportation Director Nathan Reimer says the fleet is big.
17: We are, 393, I believe, so just shy of 400 buses.
16: They cruise through the suburbs, rumble up foothills, and wind along mountain roads, covering more than 20,000 miles a day and burning up a lot of diesel. And this year, diesel prices have spiked.
17: The spend we're doing this year is staggeringly higher than even last year.
16: That dramatic price jump is hitting school districts where it hurts, right in the transportation budget.
17: So we have started talking about, are there ways to kind of make our routes a little smarter if this continues on?
16: It's the same situation in school districts across the country, according to Peter Manella with the National Association of Pupil Transportation, and it's becoming a funding crisis.
18: They have to look at, do we take the team to the football game or do we let mom and dad do that? Do we have field trips to museums?
16: Reimer, with the Jefferson County District, hopes it doesn't come to that.
17: I didn't budget for a war in Iran to affect my diesel prices the way it did.
16: I mean, nobody can budget for an unforeseen war in Iran. But a tiny handful of school districts are better prepared for this moment.
19: Hello, kiddos.
16: In Boulder, Colorado, bus driver Jill Sellers takes kids to and from school in an electric bus.
19: Hello, hello, hello.
20: Hello.
19: Hello. How are you?
20: Good.
16: Sellers has been driving this bus, named Evie. What else? Since 2020.
21: It's quiet, and it has a lot of power.
16: It also, notably, does not run on diesel. And most school buses in Boulder don't either.
2: Our cost for diesel fuel expenditure so far this year is 12% down from where it was last year. I know, it's surprising.
16: That's David Self, the district's assistant transportation director, who says their buses run mostly on propane and unleaded fuel, with some electric buses in the mix too.
2: It is really diversified. It's something that we continue to work on.
16: It's a mix of fuel types they started building up about a decade ago, not because of high diesel costs, but because the local community made a big climate push to cut carbon emissions. Insulation from runaway diesel prices turns out to be a side benefit.
2: We're far in front of the curve, so to speak, and we just need to stay that way.
16: Of course, for most districts, changing up the school bus fleet is hardly a solution to today's diesel crisis. After all, you can't just snap your fingers and put a new propane or e-bus on the road. And they're still a lot more expensive than your standard diesel. Boulder, like most districts that already have these buses on the road, got federal help. The 2021 infrastructure law set aside $5 billion for cleaner school buses. The Trump administration says it is reviewing that effort, calling it, quote, a disaster of wasteful spending.
6: Josh, are you in the last one?
16: For NPR News, I'm Ray Solomon on the bus in Boulder, Colorado.
19: Bye, Lisa. Bye, Delilah. Bye, Barry. Bye, Lana. Bye, Andy. Bye, Lucy. Bye, King.
11: It's Morning Edition from NPR News. Our theme music is inspired by B.J. Lederman. I'm Steve Inskeep.
12: And I'm Michelle Martin.
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12: Good morning. Tennessee is now trying to save the woman it tried and failed to kill. It is the state's second failed execution this year. We hear from the prisoner's legal team on this hour of Morning Edition from NPR News.
1: What's unique about Governor Spanberger's energy proposal? We'll have that report from Brad Kuttner in a few minutes.
12: A former Cornell student told campus police with 100% confidence I was raped. The local prosecutor said he did not get that information. I'm Michelle Martin.
11: And I'm Steve Inskeep. Now that prosecutor is off the case and the New York AG is taking over. Also, right-wing candidates have won 7 straight presidential elections in Latin America. The son of the Brazilian leader who plotted a coup wants to be the 8th. It's Friday, October 2nd. 55 years ago today, the first syndicated episode of Soul Train aired, and it is the topic of today's StoryCorps. The news is next.
24: Live from NPR News in Washington, I'm Corva Coleman. Later this hour, the Labor Department will release the latest monthly snapshot of the jobs picture for the nation. The agency said that job growth was weak in July, but rebounded in August. Some economic forecasters think between 80 and 90,000 new jobs were created in September. Mark Zandi is the chief economist at Moody's Analytics, and he's reflected on last month's potential job growth.
25: I'm struggling with the right word to describe how I feel about it. This sounds bland, but it's okay. You know, I'll take it. It's enough jobs to keep unemployment from rising, and unemployment is very low. But just don't lose your job because no one's hiring. Hiring rates are about as low as they've ever been. The number of hours people are working is very low.
24: He spoke to NPR's Morning Edition. President Trump is campaigning for Republican candidates in red states ahead of the November midterms. The president is scheduled to be in Mobile, Alabama today. NPR's Danielle Kurtzleben says Trump made an appearance yesterday in Durant, Oklahoma.
5: Trump's speech, which lasted nearly an hour and a half, covered familiar ground, like promoting Republican tax cuts and baselessly accusing Democrats of cheating in elections. Saturday, he is scheduled to speak in Ohio. That state, which has turned redder in recent years, has tight Senate and governor's races this year. When asked why he's campaigning in solidly Republican states like Oklahoma, he responded, quote, "I won all of them by a lot. I'm going there just to make sure." He added that he wanted to thank Oklahoma for voting for him in three presidential elections. Danielle Kurtzleben, NPR News.
24: New York Governor Kathy Hochul is expected to speak this morning about the special investigation into an alleged rape case at Cornell University. She'll be joined by New York Attorney General Letitia James. She's been named as special prosecutor to re-examine this case. The Trump administration has now cut refugees and other groups of immigrants with legal status off from Medicaid. NPR's Selena Simmons-Duffin reports the change is a result of Republicans' One Big Beautiful Bill Act.
6: Mustafa Rifat has lately been fielding frantic phone calls from refugees with disabilities.
7: It's a nightmare for the community. It's a very emotional time because they also lost their access to food stamps.
6: Rifat is a professor of social work at the University of Nebraska at Omaha and a former refugee himself. He points out these are new Americans who are often struggling with complex health issues while adjusting to a new culture.
7: Making their health and well-being worse is not going to benefit anyone.
6: In a statement to NPR, the Centers for Medicare and Medicaid Services emphasized it is implementing a law passed by Congress. Selena Simmons-Duffin, NPR News, Washington.
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1: Radio IQ News, I'm Jeff Bossert. Every governor of Virginia announces a long-term energy plan, and Governor Abigail Spanberger announced hers Thursday. Brad Cutner reports.
8: The energy plan presented by Governor Abigail Spanberger is broken down into five options for legislators and other stakeholders to consider in the coming months and years. One version has the Commonwealth going without its role in two environmental initiatives, the Regional Greenhouse Gas Initiative and the Virginia Clean Economy Act. The second has little change, except we stay in those programs. And here's Spanberger on the last three.
9: We also then put limitations on the amount of solar that we deploy to see how does the market rebalance if we have more limited solar. We lean more into nuclear. And then there's one example where if there's no new gas generation built, how does that affect the other elements of the energy mix?
8: Spanberger's chief energy officer, Josephus Allman, said the plan uses a clean first, least cost approach.
10: There are multiple pathways that can deliver better outcomes for Virginia to keep us on a path to net zero while remaining resilient against changing market conditions.
8: Republican House Minority Leader and Wise County Delegate Terry Kilgore echoed previous criticisms of Spanberger's inclusion of environmental programs, but Fairfax Democratic Delegate Rip Sullivan pushed back on Kilgore's concerns.
26: What this plan will do, and what the Clean Economy Act has always been designed to do, is try to wean Virginia off of expensive fuel, unpredictably priced fuel, and try to make everyone's bills more predictable and, of course, lower.
8: The plan will now go to the legislature, where officials will work to develop bills that align for the 2027 legislative session. In Richmond, I'm Brad Cutner.
1: Undergraduate student enrollment at Virginia's public colleges and universities is holding steady, effectively dodging a so-called demographic enrollment cliff predicted by some experts. However, Cardinal News reports the outlook is bleaker for graduate programs and private colleges. Those programs are seeing notable declines, largely due to a drop in international students. Virginia schools are testing new strategies, including three-year degree programs and direct admissions, to stay competitive. Up ahead from StoryCorps, 55 years ago today, the first episode of Soul Train was nationally televised. Pam Brown Bryant was the show's main dance coordinator.
27: We taped 8 months out of the year for 35 years, and I was there every weekend except when I gave birth.
1: She talks to dancer Thelma Davis Martin just before 8:30. Warmer today, but cooler and rainy this weekend. Sunny today early, some clouds moving in, and some showers possible in the far southwest. Highs in the upper 70s to near 90 degrees, breezy conditions. Clouds this evening, showers, and lows in the upper 50s and low 60s. Scattered showers and storms tomorrow, breezy, and highs in the mid-60s to mid-70s around Danville. 54 right now in Blacksburg, Roanoke and Danville, 60 degrees, Lynchburg, 62. 63 in Charlottesville and Fredericksburg, Richmond, 66 degrees.
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12: It's Morning Edition from NPR News. I'm Michelle Martin.
11: And I'm Steve Inskeep. The woman the state of Tennessee tried to execute on Wednesday is still alive and in critical condition.
12: Krista Pike was convicted of the 1995 murder of Colleen Slemmer when they were both teenagers. She had received a death sentence. Pike was given two full doses of the lethal injection drug pentobarbital and is now getting quote-unquote life-saving care at a hospital, according to her lawyers.
11: From WPLN in Nashville, Mariana Bacayao is covering this story. Good morning.
4: Good morning.
11: What went wrong on Wednesday?
4: There's still a lot we don't know, but Krista Pike was given two rounds of pentobarbital. Usually just one is considered a lethal dose. Her lawyer, Stephen Farrell, says that she has problems with blood draws, and that's something they had brought up ahead of time in court.
13: Her blood draws were difficult. She has a blood disorder that contributes to that. And we knew this was coming. So back in January, we asked that this problem be addressed in a way that would not lead to the torture that happened last night.
4: Her attorneys are now calling on Tennessee Governor Bill Lee to commute her death sentence because they call it cruel and unusual punishment. All the governor has done so far is pause executions and call for an independent review of the state's lethal injection protocols.
11: I wonder why he would call for that now, given that this is not the first time it's happened. The state had another failed execution earlier this year.
4: Right. Reporters directly asked Lee that question, and he did not directly answer that question. He mainly just talked about how important it was to do a review now. He does acknowledge the state has a death penalty and that it's his responsibility to carry it out. But about Pike's failed execution, he said this.
14: It's a tragedy, and it's deeply disturbing to me that that has happened in this state. The people deserve better than that.
4: In that other failed execution back in May, medical staff could not access the veins of a man named Tony Carruthers, and the governor halted that execution. So there's a sense that one is a fluke, but two is a pattern. And speaking of patterns, this is also the second time Governor Lee has paused executions to do an extensive review of the process. He did so from 2022 to 2025. They found that the drugs used in the state's executions had not been properly inspected. The current process is the result of that review. Lee says the Department of Corrections followed this new process, and they don't know what went wrong.
11: This has all happened during election season, and there's a governor's race in Tennessee. I understand this has become a topic in the governor's race.
4: Right. So Lee is term limited. His moratorium is really only good for the next few months he's in office, and it will be up to the state's next governor to determine what to do with the review's findings. U.S. Senator Marsha Blackburn, the front runner to replace him, says she supports the review, but she's also calling for the state to bring back the electric chair. It's still an option here for those who were sentenced before the year 2000, like Krista Pike. Her Democratic opponent, Jerry Green, says she would extend the moratorium and just have death row inmates serve out a life sentence. Governor Lee says even if he won't be governor, the review should take as long as it needs to take to make sure something like what happened to Krista Pike doesn't happen again.
11: Mariana Bacayao with WPLN in Nashville. Thanks so much.
4: Thank you.
12: For more on this, we've called Randy Spivey. He is one of Krista Pike's lawyers and works at the Tennessee Office of the Post-Conviction Defender. That's the agency that represents inmates on death row. He's on the line with us from Nashville. Mr. Spivey, welcome. Thank you for joining us.
15: You're welcome.
12: Is there anything you can tell us about Krista Pike's current medical condition? How is she?
15: Well, we don't know a lot yet. I think today is a pretty important day. It's my understanding that doctors are dealing with the poisonous chemicals that were put into her body and trying to see if we can get past that, to see if there are any lasting effects and what those effects might be. At this point, we don't know a whole lot, but we hope to know more soon.
12: Has she regained consciousness?
15: Not that I'm aware of.
12: Hmm. You were a witness to the execution attempt. Would you mind telling us, as briefly as you can, what you saw?
15: Yeah, it was it was pretty awful, from the long wait of the day to when they began to try to find a line on Krista's arms for the IV to put the drugs in. It took almost an hour. They used at least 7 needles on her left arm that I could see. One of the needles looked like it came back bent when they pulled it out. And then they thought they had established the 2 lines, I guess. And the execution began, the 2 doses were administered. And it's very strange to sit there and see Krista helping the IV team to where she thought they could find the best line. She was at peace. She was ready to die. She was polite and helpful, and was trying to bless people as it was all happening. Mm. But then there was a moment where you realized something wasn't going right, that she was still breathing, and I think people will may term it as kind of a snoring sound. I thought it sounded like choking, and that went on for so long. And then when you realize you were kind of outside of the protocol is when we started to reach out to outside counsel, and a phone should have been readily available for me, but it took about 7 minutes and 6 locked doors to get to a phone to be able to call co-counsel to say that something had gone terribly wrong.
12: Well, so as we just heard, Tennessee's governor has stayed executions for the rest of the year. Democrats in the Tennessee House are led by Representative John Ray Clemens, who told us that this is the right move. We'll hear what he said.
3: This reflects poorly on the state of Tennessee and its people, and it's truly embarrassing that we are even addressing a circumstance like this in this day and age.
12: So the governor's launching a third-party review into the execution protocols. As my understanding, there was already a review. Do you think do you have any faith in this outcome?
15: Well, I think stopping the executions for the rest of the year and a review is important. You are right that there was a review a couple of years ago. And the report that came out of that review was substantial. But the result that came out of that review was a new protocol that seemed to be more vague than the first, with fewer safeguards. And so we have concerns, obviously, about all of that and what that might look at. But stopping and looking at this again is really important, because yesterday was not just inefficient. And yes, TDOC, the Department of Correction, says they follow the protocol. That may be, but if they did, something's wrong with the protocol as well.
12: So before we let you go, we just have a couple of seconds left here. As we just heard, you're looking to get Krista Pike's sentence commuted. I'm sure you're aware that there are many people who don't have any sympathy for someone convicted of murder and do not care that she experienced what another of her lawyers called torture. Would you just explain why you feel that this matters, even if you might feel that way?
15: Yeah, this is not about whether Krista has been punished or punished enough. She was held in solitary confinement for 20 years, endured a full attempt at execution. She has endured more than severe punishment than anyone in the history of the American death penalty. This is not about punishment. It's about torture. And we should all care about whether we're willing to torture someone. And it's not just Krista. Like, her main concern throughout the day, as it dragged on and on, was the effect this was having on the victim's family. Mm. And my heart is broken for them. And what they went through on Wednesday, I'm sure, was excruciating. Everyone was tortured on Wednesday, and that should never happen again.
12: That's Randy Spivey. He's with the Tennessee Office of the Post-Conviction Defender. He's one of Krista Pike's lawyers. Mr. Spivey, thank you.
15: Thank you.
11: The family of Renee Good is suing the federal government twice. Good was killed by federal agents during January's immigration enforcement surge in Minnesota. Here's NPR's Meg Anderson.
16: At a press conference announcing the 2 lawsuits, Becca Good, Renee Good's partner, made her first public appearance since the killing. She's now raising their 6-year-old son alone.
17: No child should grow up without a parent. No one should lose their sister or their daughter. No one should have to live without their soulmate.
16: Civil suits have the potential to hold entire institutions accountable rather than just individual actors. That's what the family is setting out to do. Ben Berkman is one of the lawyers representing Renee Good's family, and he put the difference between the two lawsuits pretty simply.
0: The first is about what happened on Portland Avenue on January 7th.
16: That's the street where ICE agent Jonathan Ross shot Good inside her car. That lawsuit argues that Ross violated the Fourth Amendment by using excessive force.
0: The second is about why Jonathan Ross and those agents were on Portland Avenue to begin with.
16: That lawsuit argues that federal officials engaged in a conspiracy, a coordinated effort to interfere with the civil rights of people in Minnesota, particularly Hispanic and Somali people.
0: And a coordinated effort to silence, by any means necessary, the Minnesotans who would not look away.
16: The family is not only suing Ross, but also White House advisor Stephen Miller, White House border czar Tom Homan, and former Homeland Security Secretary Kristi Noem, among others. NPR reached out to the Department of Homeland Security for comment, but did not hear back. In a statement, a White House spokesperson told NPR that it intends to, quote, vigorously defend itself and that the lawsuits are, quote, baseless. The civil charges also underscore a lack of criminal charges or any findings of a federal investigation into Good's death. At the press conference, Brett Ganger, Good's brother, sounded frustrated by the inaction of federal officials.
5: The fact that there's been no accountability, no investigation, no expression of condolence, no change in policy is completely mind-blowing.
16: Ganger acknowledged that several other people have also been killed by DHS agents. According to The Trace, a news site that focuses on gun violence, 9 people have been killed by immigration agents since President Trump took office again last year. Meg Anderson, NPR News.

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1: It's 8:19. I'm Jeff Bossert. 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Up ahead, New York's governor has appointed New York Attorney General Letitia James as a special prosecutor in the case of a Cornell University student alleging she was sexually assaulted at a fraternity house. We'll have more in 15 minutes.
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1: Sunny skies today, but cooler and rainy headed into the weekend. Right now, 54 degrees in Blacksburg, Roanoke 62, Charlottesville 62, Richmond 67 degrees. Highs today in the upper 70s to around 90 degrees, couple showers in the far southwest. By tomorrow, cooler with scattered showers and storms, highs in the mid-60s to mid-70s.
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7: It's Morning Edition from NPR News. I'm Michelle Martin.
0: And I'm Steve Inskeep. Brazilians vote for president this weekend. The polling shows it's close, and the ballot looks familiar. On one side is veteran leftist president Luiz Inácio Lula da Silva. On the other side is a Bolsonaro again. This time it is Flávio Bolsonaro, the son of Lula's political rival, Jair Bolsonaro, the former president who's not available because he's in prison for a coup plot. NPR's Carrie Kahn is in Rio de Janeiro. Hi there, Carrie.
8: Hi, Steve.
0: Okay, so this is not a repeat. It's like another episode in the series. How's it playing out?
8: It feels very much the same. You know, you have the leftist versus a staunch conservative in South America's largest democracy and economy with a lot at stake. But the mood this time, Steve, it's just very different. There isn't as much excitement like 4 years ago, partly because Lula is now the incumbent and his fierce rival, Jair Bolsonaro, as you said, is in prison and barred from any participation. You know, his son, Flávio, looks like his dad, but he's not nearly as charismatic, nor is he as bombastic. Here's Flávio talking at his opening campaign rally on Rio's Copacabana Beach.
9: Mas é difícil comparar o filho do Pelé com o Pelé.
8: He's saying he gets how difficult it is when one tries to compare the son of Pelé to the actual Pelé. And, you know, of course, he's referring to the Brazilian soccer king. But he said with total humility, he's assuming the mission that his father passed to him. And that's not sat well with many Brazilians in the conservative movement here. Flávio struggled to consolidate the Bolsonaro base. He's had a hard time finding and securing a running mate. And he's had public feuds with his stepmother, who is very popular among Brazil's influential evangelicals.
0: How interesting. Okay, so if the latest Bolsonaro is not doing so well, what about the latest version of Lula?
8: That's much different now, too. He's 80. And this, if he won, this would be his fourth non-consecutive presidential term. He's having to defend a not-so-great economy. Personal and public debt is high. People on the left were also hopeful maybe a new younger generation of leaders would come up. But Lula insists he's the best candidate to beat back a far-right takeover of Brazil, as he puts it right now. Here he is at a rally I went to in Rio. And Lula even says, you know, I may not be the best candidate, but I'm the only one you've got, so go with me. And then quickly pivots to rile up his base, warning of President Trump's threats against Brazil.
10: O Trump dizer para nós o que fazer? Dá para explorar os nossos minérios físicos, nossas terras raras? Não vai.
8: He says, we haven't fought so hard for our independence for Trump to come and tell us what to do, take our minerals and rare earths. It's not happening. He says that to great applause.
0: Is American influence a big issue for voters?
8: No, I would say topping the list now is not Trump, nor his sanctions or high tariffs against Brazil. Voters are most worried here about crime and corruption. And Lula has struggled to find a resonating message. Bolsonaro is calling for get tough on crime messages that voters overwhelmingly want throughout Latin America. You know, the last seven presidential elections in Latin America have gone to conservative or far-right candidates, all pledging closer alignment with President

0: I did say it would be a treat for fans of the Beatles. That was Giles Martin, son of the Beatles producer George Martin, of course, speaking to the BBC's James Alexander about that new issue of Rubber Soul with extras. Stay with us, more to come from NewsHour.
1: Warm today, but a cooler rainy weekend is ahead. It's your Radio IQ forecast. Some sun starting out today, but later more clouds move in from west to east by afternoon and evening. A couple possible showers and storms on the western fringe of the state. A little breezy. Highs in the upper 70s to around 90 for Roanoke, Danville, Charlottesville, and Richmond. Increasing clouds tonight throughout the region. Showers possible. Lows in the upper 50s and low 60s. Cloudy Saturday. Scattered showers and storms. Breezy, especially in areas east. And cooler. Highs in the mid-60s to mid-70s for the Danville area.
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0: Still to come, we'll hear from the Indian pilot branded a hero after fighting off his co-pilot on the Fly Dubai flight that almost certainly would have crashed had he not managed to open the door to allow people in to help him save the plane. Ukraine has a new ballistic missile it's made itself, so how might that change things? And uproar at the British Museum as visitors are turned away from seeing the Bayeux Tapestry on show at the museum. First, the news.
5: BBC News with Moira Alderson. Fires have damaged at least three colleges in Paris as French protesters against poor learning conditions show no signs of abating. There have been more violent clashes as hundreds of schools remained closed nationwide on Friday. The government has accused the hard left of inciting the unrest. The Indian pilot who was stabbed on an Israel-bound flight on Wednesday has said he was determined not to let others die. Smit Mutcher was attacked by his co-pilot but managed to open the cockpit door, allowing passengers to take control of the plane. Thousands of people have gathered in India's financial capital, Mumbai, calling for the resignation of the National Election Commission chief over alleged manipulation of voter rolls. It's the latest in a series of demonstrations by the youth-led Cockroach Junta Party. There's been fierce fighting in southwest Yemen between the pro-Iran Houthis and the Saudi-backed forces of the internationally recognised government. More than 80 fighters are reported to have been killed in the past day. Reports say Ethiopian forces are closing in on the capital of the northern rebel stronghold of Tigray. One resident said Ethiopian forces were in striking distance of Mekelle. On Thursday, Ethiopia and Eritrea broke off diplomatic ties

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5: The U.S. leaves Iraq and sends a third aircraft carrier group towards Iran. 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
1: A rainy weekend is on the way, your Radio IQ forecast. Cloudy tonight with some showers and areas of patchy fog, low temperatures in the upper 50s and mid-60s. We'll be cloudy Saturday with scattered showers and possibly a storm or two, a little breezy, especially for areas east of the Blue Ridge, highs ranging from the upper 50s for parts of the Shenandoah Valley to near 75 for the Bristol area. Rain continues on Sunday with highs in the mid-60s and lower 70s.
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0: This is The World. I'm Carolyn Beeler. In Haiti, the healthcare system is under major strain. Gangs have taken over most of the capital of Port-au-Prince and are pushing northwards, displacing about 1.5 million people along the way. That's caused overcrowding.

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2: Radio IQ News, I'm Craig Wright. October may bring new concerns about people losing their health care because of changing federal law. Michael Pope reports.
3: Back in 2021, an interpreter who risked his life for the U.S. military in Afghanistan brought his family to Central Virginia. Now they're facing a grim new reality. As of October the 1st, refugees, asylum seekers, and victims of human trafficking are no longer receiving Medicaid. Jay Brown is CEO of Commonwealth Catholic Charities.
4: With our help, both Ahmed and Hasma found work. But under these new policies, their work authorization has expired. They continue to wait for a permanent residency. And starting today, they do not have access to Medicaid or SNAP benefits, and they remain unable to work to provide for themselves.
3: Virginia Health and Human Resources Secretary Marvin Figueroa says the administration is trying to help constituents in every way possible.
5: We've been able to make contact with some, not all, unfortunately. And for those who we have been getting in contact with is trying to figure out what is their other options. And so we have been able to identify that for some. But look, even with all the efforts that we're making, these folks who are lawfully present, who are working hard, who are neighbors, have to go through this.
3: New work requirements will kick even more people off Medicaid in January. Not because they don't have a job, but because the new rules require more paperwork more often, which means more opportunities for people to fall through the cracks and lose access to health care. I'm Michael Pope.
2: Another Virginia locality is asking its residents to undergo voluntary water conservation efforts. The Bedford Regional Water Authority issued that ask earlier today. Water customers are encouraged to limit non-essential water use like car washes and hosing down driveways. Officials with the town of Rocky Mount between Roanoke and Martinsville issued a similar notice earlier this week. Virginia has seen uneven recovery from drought conditions. Some areas have seen improvement, but others, especially Southside Virginia, are still very dry. It's All Things Considered from NPR on listener-supported public radio, Radio IQ. For Radio IQ News, I'm Craig Wright.
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7: From NPR News, this is All Things Considered. I'm Sasha Pfeiffer.
8: And I'm Juana Summers. The U.S. job market slowed to a crawl last month. Employers added far fewer jobs than forecasters had expected. That disappointed a lot of people who are looking for work. And for those who are employed, paychecks are not keeping pace with the rising cost of living. NPR's Scott Horsley joins us now with the details. Hey, Scott.
9: Hi, Juana.
8: So, Scott, I'm thinking back to a month ago, and then it looked like the job market was heating up, but the good times, they did not seem to last. Tell us what happened.
9: Yeah, hiring did pick up back in August when employers added more than 100,000 jobs, and there was some hope that maybe the labor market was pulling out of this funk it's been in. But those hopes were dashed in September. Employers added only 29,000 jobs last month. That's not only less than forecasters were predicting, it's discouraging for a lot of job seekers. And after that strong August report, hundreds of thousands of people came off the sidelines and began looking for work last month. Labor economist Nicole Bichot of the job search website ZipRecruiter says a lot of them wound up disappointed.
10: Workers were expecting more opportunities this month. They were really betting on employers picking up on that momentum. That just didn't follow through.
9: Revised figures also show hiring in July and August was actually weaker than had been reported. And the unemployment rate inched up last month to 4.2%, still low by historical standards. But the job market just seems stuck in a very low gear.
8: And what does that mean for people out there who are job hunting?
9: It's really tough. More than 27% of people who are unemployed have been out of work now for 6 months or more. Chief Economist Daniel Zhao, who's with the online job site Glassdoor, says it's unusual to have that much long-term unemployment when the economy's not in a full-blown recession.
11: For workers who are in a job,

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0: 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I'm Sasha Pfeiffer.
5: And I'm Juana Summers. This hour we head to Rwanda, where a program is building footbridges to connect people in remote villages to key services.
6: We found an increase in household consumption, an increase in household income, an increase in the amount of land people are cultivating.
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7: Live from NPR News in Culver City, California, I'm Dwayne Brown. The Indian pilot who managed to unlock the cockpit door of a Fly Dubai flight earlier this week after he was stabbed is now being hailed as a hero, effectively saving the lives of passengers. NPR's Dia Hadid has more.
8: The pilot's name is Smit Machar, and Indian TV channels like Republic World and News 18 spared no praise for him.
9: National pride, world hero.
8: Prime Minister Narendra Modi video called Machar, who is recovering in a Dubai hospital, and told him, "The whole country is praying for you." Machar was stabbed by his co-pilot while on a Fly Dubai flight packed with Israeli nationals. He told the Prime Minister that he had collapsed, but told himself he had to get up to open the cockpit door. Otherwise, he said, passengers would lose their lives. After Machar unlocked the door, passengers rushed in and overpowered the other pilot. And two passengers, who happened to be pilots, safely landed the plane. Dee Hadid, NPR News, Mumbai.
7: Maryland is now the first state in the nation to pass a law restricting the use of consumers' personal data to charge them more for groceries. NPR's Windsor Johnston has more on what the law bans and what it still allows.
10: The restrictions cover larger grocery stores and third-party delivery services. They target personalized markups based on information about the customer. But there's an exception for voluntary loyalty programs, which have given shoppers discounts for decades. University of Chicago marketing professor Jean-Pierre Dubay says that history helps sellers gauge what people are willing to spend.
11: It's not a pricing discussion, it's a privacy discussion. People are worried that things they thought were private information about themselves might now be not just affecting what they're charged, but just marketing in general.
10: Other states, including New York and New Jersey, are considering similar laws. In Maryland, businesses get

0: produce, as well as competitive flower arrangements and flower cut displays. Judy Durant is a flower judge with the Hanover chapter of the Virginia Federation of Garden Clubs. They were there doing hourly presentations on flower arrangements.
1: People who have never done a flower arrangement in their life will come to our booth and they get the experience doing it themselves. And I've had men come to the booth saying, "It's my anniversary. Can I make a flower arrangement for my wife?" I mean,
0: between the pig racing and the flowers, there was, of course, the food. I thoroughly enjoyed the fried pickles smothered in nacho cheese and bacon. There's also plenty of rides, but I'm not built for those anymore. Instead, for me, the most exciting moment was the Triple Crown Circus, which featured some intense high-flying and acrobatic action that elicited more cheers than you might expect from a free show. State Fair of Virginia runs through Sunday in Doswell. I'm Brad Kuttner.
2: Another Virginia locality is asking its residents to undergo voluntary water conservation efforts. The Bedford Regional Water Authority issued that ask earlier today. Water customers are encouraged to limit non-essential water use like car washes and hosing down driveways. Officials in the town of Rocky Mount between Roanoke and Martinsville issued a similar notice earlier this week. Virginia has seen uneven recovery from drought conditions. Some areas have seen improvement, but others, especially Southside Virginia, are still very dry. For Radio IQ News, I'm Craig Wright.

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1: This final note on the way out today, in which context, as always, matters. You might have seen the news. The G7 countries and their partners are going to release 100 million barrels of oil and diesel over the next 4 months to try to, obviously, bring prices down. So look, A for effort and all that, but I'm obliged to remind you here that we use, globally, 100 million barrels of oil every single day. Our theme music was composed by B.J. Lederman. Marketplace's executive producer is Nancy Fargali. Joanne Griffith is the chief content officer. Neil Scarborough is the vice president and general manager. And I'm Kai Rizdal. Have yourselves a great weekend, everybody. We will see you back here on Monday, all right? This is APM.
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4: A rainy weekend is on the way, your Radio IQ forecast. Cloudy tonight with some showers and areas of patchy fog, low temperatures in the upper 50s and mid-60s. We'll be cloudy Saturday with scattered showers and possibly a storm or two, a little breezy, especially for areas east of the Blue Ridge, highs ranging from the upper 50s for parts of the Shenandoah Valley to near 75 for the Bristol area. Rain continues on Sunday with highs in the mid-60s and lower 70s.
5: Jane Doe went to campus police on November 14th, and according to these documents that we reviewed, she spoke for hours with an officer, and it ends up being almost 120 pages of a transcript of her telling in graphic detail her understanding of what happened in those critical hours and how she felt that she was not fully consensual to the events.
6: I'm Rachel Abrams. That's coming up on The Daily from The New York Times.
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4: For Radio IQ News, I'm Craig Wright. Good evening. Doctors who oppose Virginia's abortion amendment gathered in Richmond earlier today. They ask voters not to think of President Donald Trump when they enter the voting booth, despite the commander-in-chief's role in limiting abortion access nationwide. Brad Kuttner has this report.
9: There are more than 38,000 abortions, medical and surgical, performed in the Commonwealth every year. That's about the same number of times President Donald Trump is referenced in the Epstein files. He was also found civilly liable for sexual abuse by a jury in New York. And it was Trump's appointees to the U.S. Supreme Court that overturned Roe v. Wade, limiting abortion access nationwide. Virginia Democrats say the constitutional amendment currently before voters is needed as it matches the Roe standard. But Dr. Christina Francis with Virginia Medical Professionals for Women's Safety said the president's SCOTUS appointees and his controversies shouldn't impact Virginia voters.
10: People should not look at this as a political issue. We are not here on behalf of any political candidate or political party.
9: But Arlington Dr. Kimmy Chernobi with the Committee to Protect Healthcare, a group that supports Virginia's abortion amendment, says she'll be thinking of Trump when she enters the voting booth and and hopes other voters do too.
11: We could be facing a situation where all of a sudden across the Commonwealth we lose access to abortion, and so that's why this amendment is so important.
9: And University of Mary Washington political science professor emeritus Stephen Farnsworth says midterm elections are famously linked to the sitting president.
12: The Trump administration and Republican efforts to restrict access to abortion has really nationalized the abortion issue, even though, of course, we're talking about a state constitutional amendment here in Virginia.
9: Voting on Virginia's abortion amendment runs through Election Day, November 3rd. In Richmond, I'm Brad Kuttner.
4: The Virginia Department of Environmental Quality has issued a new operating permit to Northrop Grumman for a new electronics assembly and testing facility in Waynesboro. The permit agreement mandates strict compliance with the Clean Air Act, placing a firm cap on emissions. Northrop Grumman must also maintain rigorous maintenance records and operator training, and must also notify state regulators of any malfunction that could lead to excess emissions within 4 hours. Member Station WMR.

0: under these new policies. Their work authorization has expired. They continue to wait for a permanent residency. And starting today, they do not have access to Medicaid or SNAP benefits, and they remain unable to work to provide for themselves.
1: Virginia Health and Human Resources Secretary Marvin Figueroa says the administration is trying to help constituents in every way possible.
2: We've been able to make contact with some, not all, unfortunately. And for those who we have been getting in contact with is trying to figure out what is their other options. And so we have been able to identify that for some. But look, even with all the efforts that we're making, these folks who are lawfully present, who are working hard, who are neighbors, have to go through this.
1: New work requirements will kick even more people off Medicaid in January. Not because they don't have a job, but because the new rules require more paperwork more often, which means more opportunities for people to fall through the cracks and lose access to health care. I'm Michael Pope.
3: The Virginia Department of Environmental Quality has downgraded several localities in northern and central Virginia to a drought watch advisory. The 23 localities, including the Fredericksburg area, were previously under a warning. Officials say sustained rain in those areas have prevented drought conditions from worsening. However, there are parts of the state that are still struggling, especially for parts of southwest and southside Virginia, where a drought emergency continues. Some significant rain this weekend should help the situation. Today Explained on the way at 7 o'clock, but up next, the Daily from the New York Times. I'm Craig Wright for Radio IQ News. I hope you have an enjoyable, relaxing, and safe weekend.
4: From the New York Times, I'm Rachel Abrams, and this is The Daily. An alleged sexual assault at Cornell has gripped the country and ignited a national debate over consent and how universities respond to allegations of rape. And now, documents reviewed by The New York Times help to explain what happened at the university and why the district attorney initially decided not to pursue any charges against the men at the center of the allegations. And so today, Deborah Kamen explains what we know about what happened at Cornell and whether the systems in place are equipped to handle these sorts of complicated cases. It's Friday, October 2nd. Deborah Kamen, welcome to The Daily.
5: Thank you for having me.
4: So, Deborah, all week there's been this news building and building about a case out of Cornell. A woman has alleged that multiple men raped her at a frat party. And I just want to tell listeners that this conversation is going to get graphic. It could be upsetting to some people. So just to start, walk us through what happened to cause what has become this huge national story.
5: Well, before Wednesday, what we knew about this story was pretty bare bones. We knew that there was a woman, she's just going by Jane Doe, and she says in October 2024, she was raped at a frat house by several men.
4: Mm-hmm.
5: She filed a complaint with the school and campus police, and the DA declined to prosecute. The school did decide to expel a few of the men. Some had to write essays, but the case really fell out of view. There was no criminal case. And then in September, Jane Doe filed a civil lawsuit against seven men, as well as a number of additional defendants. Those are the fraternity, the sorority, and even the bar that gave her alcohol that night. Some of the men have denied the charges, but others haven't said anything in public yet. And then all of a sudden, the Cornell Sun, which is the paper at her school, made this controversial decision. They published the names of the seven men on their front page. And remember, these guys have not been charged with a crime yet. And shortly after they published those names, there was a massive uproar. And the DA on Monday, in the wake of all of this, decided to reopen the criminal case. So immediately, there were so many questions about what happened here. Did Cornell fail somewhere? And most importantly, was there a crime?
4: What exactly compelled the DA to reopen the case, if we know? Like, was there new information presented that maybe he didn't have 2 years ago?
5: The DA was under a lot of pressure because the lawsuit has a lot of inflammatory allegations. Mm-hmm. There's a Snapchat thread in the lawsuit, and some of the men involved in the incident announced to the chat, and they're using really crude language. I'm not going to repeat it here, but essentially they're saying there's a woman upstairs, and it's inviting

0: 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She visited 300 places, museums, battlefields, even sex communes.
1: 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Often it's being inspired by each other.
0: A road trip through American history. 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
3: This is the BBC World Service, and coming up after the news, the global story. Under President Trump, refugees are not being admitted to the U.S., with one major exception, white South Africans. President Trump says they are fleeing white genocide in their home country, but this claim has been widely discredited. So why are white South Africans being prioritized? And how has their life in America panned out? Join me, Asma Khalid, in 2 minutes.
4: BBC News with Fiona MacDonald. The French government says the number of people arrested during a week of student protests has passed 5,000. Ministers say the protests have been hijacked by outsiders and have promised to end the disturbances. High school students complain of overcrowding, dilapidated buildings and a shortage of teachers. President Trump has praised European countries for agreeing to release stockpiled fuel to ease the pressure on international prices caused by the US-Iran war. G7 countries will release 100 million barrels over 4 months. Lawyers for the Tennessee death row inmate Krista Pike say she's unconscious and on a ventilator after surviving two lethal injections on Wednesday. Hospital staff are working to clear the drug from her system. A pro-government militia in Ethiopia says it's captured an airport near Mekele, the capital of the Tigray region. The unconfirmed claim follows a rapid advance by government forces against a rebel alliance led by Tigray's ruling party, the TPLF. In Yemen, dozens of combatants have been killed in clashes between the Houthis and Saudi-backed forces in the Taiz region. The Iranian-backed Houthis have seized swathes of territory in recent weeks. Brazil's federal police say they found no plot or suspect as they probe alleged threats to US diplomatic facilities. The US suspended consular services in Brazil, citing security concerns. British police have charged two Iranian nationals with plotting a bomb attack on the Jewish community in Manchester. They say the two men were planning to attack on the eve of Yom Kippur, the holiest day in the Jewish calendar. And Argentina's to offer citizenship to foreigners investing at least $350,000 in the country. The economy ministry said it would boost Argentina's finances. BBC News.
5: On Friday, I went down to the National Mall, which, for those who haven't been to Washington or seen pictures of it, it's essentially this huge stretch of land that cuts through the city where some of the most famous monuments are. And just in the shadow of that, there were a couple of people who were setting up 3,000 white crosses in the ground.
3: That's my colleague, Ione Wells, one of the BBC's North America correspondents. She was telling me about this unusual sight at the foot of the Washington Monument here in D.C. last weekend.
5: All of these white crosses had a name on them, and the group that was organizing this event, which is called Lex Libertas, is essentially a right-wing lobby group for the Afrikaner white minority in South Africa, and they were arguing that all of these crosses were symbolizing a victim of farm attacks, in their words, against specifically white farmers.
3: To be clear, there are many victims of violence in South Africa, many black victims. But allegations of race-based attacks have become a rallying cry on the right, and the plight of white Afrikaners has caught the attention of President Trump. In the last year, the U.S. has admitted far fewer refugees than years past, 13,000. And all but three were South African. And last week, we got word that Trump wants to expand the South African refugee scheme. From the BBC, I'm Asma Khalid in Washington, D.C. And today on The Global Story, why are white

0: violence against farmers, violence against white farmers in particular.
1: Yes, I think it's pretty well known that murder rates are very high in South Africa. I think it's around 27,000 murders a year. And just to put that into context of the claims of the white genocide here in South Africa, the government decided to issue murder rates by colour of skin, by race. So in May last year, the police minister for the first time released the numbers of white farmer murders in the national crime statistics. So for the first time in the first quarter of last year, 2025, they said that six people have been killed on farms in South Africa, and five of those were black South Africans and one was white. They went back to the last quarter of 2024 and it was quite similar. They announced that 12 people have been killed on farms and one of those 12 was white.
0: Well, Ed, where has this narrative spread from then? It doesn't seem to match with the statistical data you're offering us here.
1: No, it doesn't. I mean, as I said, crime is very widespread in South Africa, and when crime happens, it's very violent. And there are violent crimes on white-owned farms in South Africa. Where it's come from, that's the big question, really. Trump did speak about this narrative in his first term in the White House and has really built up on it in his second term. Mm-hmm. And that's when he introduced this white Afrikaner refugee scheme.
0: Yeah, I mean, to that point, we've certainly heard from the Trump administration. We've heard from President Trump himself, who's referred to this as a white genocide in his words. And Ioni, I think it's worth understanding where this story begins for the Trump administration, at least in this second term, which, you know, frankly, from my vantage point, really begins the first day Donald Trump was inaugurated, when he went on to limit the U.S. refugee program, right? I mean, that's essentially seems where part of the story begins.
2: Yeah, that's right. Donald Trump has effectively made it nigh on impossible to become a refugee in the United States unless you are a white South African. In fact, he signed various orders when he came into office, again, essentially severely limiting and pausing effectively the US's refugee admissions program for most of the world. He also signed this executive order, which was against what he described as egregious acts in South Africa, taking issue with various different aspects of South Africa, including its foreign policy, but also he did seize on this idea of what he described as a white genocide. Now, this is a narrative that has taken hold in right-wing groups, including in the United States. It did really ramp up when Trump came back to office for his second term. There are some suggestions that part of that influence as well may have come from Elon Musk, who was advising Donald Trump, of course, formerly. He was born in South Africa. Another thing that Donald Trump had raised issue with was this accusation that land was being seized from white farmers. The reality is much more nuanced than that. There is a proposed law in South Africa which would change the law to allow some expropriation of land without compensation in quite sort of exceptional circumstances if the land wasn't being used or it was deemed to be in the public interest. These are all things which the Trump administration has seized on as justification for some of its subsequent policies. South Africa would argue that none of these reasons that the US is using to target South Africa stand up to reality.
0: I just want to run through the chronology here. You know, as I alluded to, President Trump was inaugurated, goes back to the White House. And on that first day, January 20th of 2025, he signed this executive order that essentially suspended the entry of refugees into the United States under the U.S. Refugee Admissions Program. And then less than a month later, he signs another executive order that cuts aid to South Africa, but also creates a refugee program for Afrikaners. And I recall this because at the time I was covering the White House, and it struck many of us as a bit of an absurdity that here we were as a nation allowing in Afrikaners as the one refugee group, because we knew that there had been limits placed across the board on other refugees. Then if we fast forward a couple of months later, there is this moment that I'm sure some listeners will recall well, because in fact, we talked about this before on The Global Story, where the South African president, Cyril Ramaphosa, came to Washington, D.C.
3: Thank you very much, everyone. It's a great honor to be with the president of South Africa, President Ramaphosa.
0: He's in the Oval Office, and there is this surreal moment where you see the president of the United States dim the lights.
3: Turn the lights down and just put this on. It's right behind you.
0: They pull out this video to prove their point of what they see as being discrimination towards white farmers.
3: These are
4: very

0: sites right here. Burial sites. Over 1,000 of white farmers. And those cars are lined up to pay love on a Sunday morning. Those people were all killed.
1: How, Ed, have these claims been received in South Africa?
2: I mean, that was quite a moment. I remember watching it here in Johannesburg. Took everyone by surprise. So in terms of reaction in South Africa, we quickly worked out where that road was. And we actually sent a team down to the site the next day, found that there were no white crosses there. Mm. We tracked down the man who organized the white crosses at the time, a businessman called Rob Hodgson. And we spoke to him. We said, no, that's not a mass grave at all. It's not a burial site at all. What it turned out to be was a memorial for an elderly couple who were a white farming couple who lived on a farm, who were murdered on their farm. There's no denying that that happened in 2020. But he set it up as a temporary memorial along the road. And the crosses were up for about 48 hours to remember this couple, Glenn and Vida Rafferty. And then the crosses were taken down again.
1: The rhetoric we've seen from the Trump administration also, though, does suggest beyond the specifics of those white crosses that there is violence specifically directed, in their view, towards white farmers. I know over the course of your reporting, you've spoken specifically to Black South Africans about that depiction of violence. What have you heard?
2: Yeah, so on that trip, we spoke to two Black farm workers in the area, one of whom was Bethuel Mabaso. He said he'd been living in the area for around 30, maybe 40 years, and said he was aware of violence in the area, but it wasn't specifically targeted at white people. They also spoke to another farmer, another Black farmer in the area called Mbongisina Shibe, who gave a slightly different view. He did say that he remembered the incident when the couple were killed in 2020. He did say there were violence in the area, but he also said that in his experience, when there are crimes, that the police tend to favour the white population over the Black population in the rural community where he lives.
1: So despite the fact then that there is no evidence on the ground in South Africa of disproportionate violence taking place towards white South Africans, nonetheless, Ione, this refugee program exists here in the United States. And we have seen some people from South Africa who've begun to fly into the U.S. for this new refugee scheme. Do we have a sense of how many people have come through to date?
3: We do have some sense of this. In the last 10 months, looking at U.S. Government data, about 13,000 refugees have been admitted to the US, and all but three of them were South African. The other three were from Afghanistan. So that just shows the sheer number of white South Africans that are coming, but also the fact that pretty much no other nationality is able to get in at a time when there are conflicts happening around the world, there are famines happening around the world, there are people fleeing extreme violence, specifically targeting their community, for example. So I think this is why critics of the scheme fear that this may be taking places away from others around the world. We know as well, and this happened last week, that the US has announced it plans to allow spaces for 17,500 more in the next year, the majority of which will be South African. So I think what we can say with some certainty now is while there are very few refugees being admitted to the US full stop now, the ones that are now almost entirely white South Africans.
1: On that point, Ione, I know you've spoken to a white South African who decided to participate in this refugee scheme, who moved here and now lives in Texas. I'm curious what she told you.
3: Yeah, that's right. I've spoken to a few people who have moved here. One was a woman called Lili. That's not her real name, but the name that she uses publicly. She was living in South Africa on a farm owned by her stepfather, where her husband grew macadamia nuts, grew bananas. And she paints a picture really of this house being surrounded by high walls, having 8 bull terriers, having various different security measures on the farm.
4: Being on the farm, we had three separate occasions where people came into the house, but we were lucky enough, they managed to enter, and you were in fear the whole time.
3: I did ask her, well, did you ever face any violence yourself? What was it particularly that made you feel fearful?
4: I think all minorities have that fear all the time. What's sad is South Africa, you don't realize it's not normal to live in fear all the time. You know, it's a norm. It becomes your norm.
3: She described it as more of a kind of generalized fear about her safety, comparing that to how she feels now in Texas, where she said that she likes the fact that her kids play outside more, that she feels more comfortable walking around at night.
4: We live in a safe neighborhood. My kids can actually play outside, you know, which they never could do in South Africa. Yeah, my kids are safe. My kids are happy.
3: I think what struck me about that interview is it speaks to a sense of generalized discomfort, a generalized fear for her safety.
1: Did she say that she felt that way because she was white?
3: Yeah, I asked her about that. Did she believe, for example, that there is a white genocide, as Donald Trump claims? And she said,
4: no, I wouldn't use the phrase genocide, but definitely minorities, persecution against minorities.
3: She didn't have any kind of personal reason to feel that she was being targeted because of that, although she did then mention, and this is something that comes up a lot, actually, she mentioned this song about shooting the boar, which translates as farmer. This was a song that was sung and popularized during the anti-apartheid movement.
4: You have the EFF chanting, you know, their little song and all of that. I don't have to say the words. I think the whole world has seen that, and that is very real. That is a very everyday thing, and I just felt my government couldn't protect me from it.
3: But that was the main reason she gave for her feeling of safety, which I think, as I say, taps into why some critics argue that a generalized fear of safety or violence isn't usually, under any definition, grounds to seek refugee status. I mean, there's also a view that perhaps some of where this narrative has come from as well is that during apartheid, during white minority rule in South Africa, some of those white minority communities did live a fairly protected lifestyle, where essentially they were pretty shielded from the reality of the country, or shielded from violence which other South Africans, particularly Black South Africans, were facing at the time. And I think there is an argument by critics of the scheme that now people are not happy about those privileges that were once retained for specifically a small white minority are now for the wider population.
1: And I want to turn back to you and understand what the criticism of this program looks like and sounds like from South Africa.
2: So there is an overwhelming sense that there is no white genocide in South Africa. That's been said by pretty much all quarters of the country and society here. I mean, one group that came out quite quickly after the white genocide claims came out in Washington was a group of around just over 40 Afrikaners based here in South Africa, academics, judges, lawyers, people from the church, who issued this letter in the press here called Not In My Name and came out against a refugee scheme and claims of white genocide, saying that we are Afrikaners and we just don't agree with this narrative at all.
5: I do think that part of that experience has to do with the very painful loss of privilege.
2: One of the members we spoke to is a pastor from a church here in Johannesburg called Rudy Swanepoel.
5: Because, I mean, to use the very simple metaphor of a cake, you know, 30 and 40 years ago, the white people of South Africa controlled the cake. And since democracy came, the obvious reality was that we had to now start sharing that cake and those privileges.
2: The South African government, which is it's now a coalition between the ANC, the African National Congress, the DA, Democratic Alliance. So I think it's around 10 parties in the coalition government. But among those 10 parties, again, they are unanimous in denying that there is any such thing as a white genocide in South Africa, and that there is a need for this refugee program in the US exclusively for white Afrikaners coming from South Africa. We find ourselves contacting the government pretty much every time there's a new news line in this Afrikaner refugee story. And I get a sense of sort of dismay, exhaustion. They're fed up with it now. And the spokesperson for the Foreign Affairs Ministry here, called Durko, he often just says, look, I've told you before, we're going to just reissue the same statement. I've sort of got it here in front of me. I can read a few lines. The South African Constitution guarantees the right of any citizen to emigrate through legal channels. We must, however, draw a critical distinction between voluntary migration and refugee asylum. Mm-hmm. And that South Africa values its strategic partnership with the United States. So they're trying to maintain a good relationship with the US, which has been very fraught
1: it's
2: over the last
1: tense.
2: 18 months.
1: Yeah.
2: Very tense for various reasons, and this has been one of the main reasons. But they just haven't changed their tune. They refute any evidence of white genocide and disagree with the idea of this refugee program that is for Afrikaners, pretty much Afrikaners only.
1: The relationship between the U.S. government and the South African government has been really fraught, as Ed alluded to, for the last several months. In March of last year, the Trump administration expelled the South African ambassador for a number of reasons, but among them, we saw Secretary of State Rubio call him a race-baiting politician who hates America. He now has a replacement, a new ambassador from South Africa who's here in Washington, D.C. Ayoni, I know you recently sat down for an interview with him. I'm curious if you can tell us a little bit about who he is and how he is trying to navigate this rather tense relationship between the two countries.
3: Rolf Meyer is the new ambassador in Washington for South Africa. And he's not really just any ambassador. He's a really big name in South African politics. He was one of the chief negotiators responsible for negotiating the end of apartheid on behalf of the National Party, the party responsible for apartheid, with his counterpart for the ANC being Cyril Ramaphosa, now president, of course, of the country. So these mm-hmm. are two men who have known each other for a really long time. He said that the notion of a mass attack against white Afrikaners just is simply not true.
6: I'm an Afrikaner from South Africa myself. And I can say that I've never experienced something of that kind. So the sources misrepresented, unfortunately, something that just doesn't exist.
3: He described to me how the first time he saw Trump speaking about this, he kind of did a bit of a double take and asked himself, you know, are they talking about us?
6: I've asked many people in Washington over the period that I'm here that question, where is the misdirection of information coming from? And quite frankly, nobody has a clear answer.
1: Has he spoken about the refugee scheme itself and what does he say about it?
3: Yeah, I asked him what conversations he'd had about that. And firstly, he said that he is hoping to get this executive order, which is underpinning that refugee scheme, mm-hmm. Revoked. He thinks that South Africa has met all of the points that the US raised as part of it. He said, you know, South Africa's not preventing anybody who wants to leave the country from leaving. He said, in fact, that when it comes to rural safety, another issue that the US has raised, he raised a point that I think we've discussed throughout, which is that crime is a problem in South Africa.
6: It's a problem, and it's all around. It's not rural, it's not farm attacks only.
3: And he even said that he would welcome the US's help in trying to tackle crime in South Africa.
6: I think the United States can help us with resources on combating crime.
3: And I asked him, in fact, actually about what his sort of message was for some of the white Afrikaners who have moved here under the scheme, but also those who are setting up crosses in Washington, and he essentially said,
6: it doesn't help us to raise a voice outside if we are not committed to doing something inside the country.
1: You know, despite all of the criticism or skepticism of this program from the South African government, and it seems like from others as well, we have nonetheless seen this refugee program persist. We saw President Trump recently notify Congress that he plans to admit up to 17,500 refugees, most of whom are likely to be white South Africans. So it seems like the Trump administration is not backing down from this program. It believes in this program and it appears to be trying to expand it. And in that vein, Ed, are there still white South Africans who are interested in coming?
2: Yes, there definitely are. We spoke to one man called S.J. Duvidage in July. It was quite an extraordinary interview, actually, because he invited us to his hometown, which is a place called St. Helena on South Africa's west coast, just north of Cape Town, probably one of the most beautiful parts of the world. He booked a house for us to do the interview in, which was this amazing glass-fronted house that is actually on Airbnb. I mean, you happily go on holiday there. And we sat outside the house with the beach in the background, clear blue sky.
1: Sounds gorgeous.
2: Waves crashing onto the beach. Amazing. I mean, South Africa at its finest. And we sat down and then we did this interview with him.
7: We applied for the refugee program, moving to United States. And yeah, I'm waiting for the green light to fly over.
2: The two things just jarred so much. We had this amazing background of a wonderful South African scene.
1: Uh-huh.
2: And then this terrible picture he was painting of the country and why he wanted to leave.
7: South Africa is a terrible country to live in for everybody at this stage, not just the Afrikaners.
2: I mean, his words couldn't have been any stronger, really.
7: The reality is that there's a political drive towards killing white people and killing the farmers on the farms. And that movement is a political-driven agenda to wipe us out.
2: He also said that the Rainbow Nation was built on sand. The Rainbow Nation is obviously the label that was given to the post-apartheid South African government under Nelson Mandela. He didn't believe in the Rainbow Nations. And then we did say, do you believe there's a white genocide? And he said,
7: absolutely.
1: Had he experienced something personally that made him think that?
2: Not personally, but he wasn't a farmer himself, which is also worth noting. He's actually a former personal trainer and he's now a council member of a political party here. He grew up on a farm in a province called Mpumalanga, which is a farming province in the northeast of the country. He did say he knew of people who experienced farm violence. He never experienced it himself, but he said that heavily influenced him to grow up with the beliefs that he has now about farm violence in South Africa, and also led him to apply for the refugee scheme when it was opened up by the White House last year. Mm. But I think while some here, i.e. the Afrikaners like SJ, who we spoke to, who have applied for it, they sort of see it as almost an equivalent to sort of green card lottery, really. It's sort of given them an exclusive route into the US, which, you know, has long been a desire for many people around the world. But I think that sort of feeling that they're lucky is only within those circles. I think, as I said earlier, the general feeling really is that this refugee scheme is wrong.
1: Mm.
2: It shouldn't exist in its current form, i.e. exclusively giving opportunities to white Afrikaners, because essentially they're not refugees. Another interview we did for this story was with someone called Larry Bartlett, who ran the US refugee admissions program for, I think, 14 years. Before the current system.
8: What the Trump administration has chosen to do is to focus on a population of white people who, frankly, under US law, unlikely qualify for refugee status.
2: He was very explicit about how wrong he thinks the current form is, and he said to us that he thinks the current form is probably unlawful.
8: It's not a refugee program, and to call it that is really a travesty.
2: Because white Afrikaners don't technically qualify as refugees.
8: It frankly would be laughable, except for the fact that we are now denying legitimate refugees an opportunity to come to the United States.
2: I think the overwhelming feeling here is in South Africa that this scheme is not right, it's not needed, and it should be reverted back to what it was.
1: Thank you for joining us on the show.
2: Not at all. Thanks for having me.
3: Thank you for having me.
1: That was Ed Habershon, BBC producer based in Johannesburg, South Africa, as well as Ione Wells, a BBC correspondent in Washington, D.C. 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That's it for today. Thanks, as always, for spending some time with us. And we'll talk to you again on Monday.
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12: 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Often it's being inspired by each other. America has been through really difficult times before and come out of it and survived.
11: I'm Meghna Chakrabarty. Today on Point, a road trip through American history. 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
13: Live from NPR News in Washington, I'm Ryland Barton. New York Democratic Governor Kathy Hochul appointed State Attorney General Letitia James to be a special prosecutor to investigate gang rape allegations at Cornell University. Aurora Berry from member station WSKG reports the governor says she made the decision after learning troubling details about how authorities handled the case.
14: It came out this week, and NPR confirmed that the woman told university police back in 2024 she was raped by a group of fraternity members. The governor pointed to that revelation and to a statement by Tompkins County District Attorney Matthew Van Houten that he never saw a transcript of her 2024 interview with police. Instead, he relied on a six-page report from campus police and did not charge anyone with a crime. At the press conference, Hochul said that the woman was failed by institutions that were supposed to protect her.
13: Aurora Berry from WSKG reporting. President Trump is continuing his midterm campaign swing with a rally in Alabama today. Trump is stumping for Republican candidates, including Senator Tommy Tuberville, who's running for governor against former Democratic Senator Doug Jones. The rally will also give Trump the chance to be surrounded by some of his most loyal supporters as he confronts dismal poll numbers. A new report from the Labor Department shows hiring slowed last month. NPR's Scott Horsley reports U.S. employers added just 29,000 jobs in September, while the unemployment rate inched up to 4.2%.
15: Hiring in September was weaker than forecasters had expected, and job gains for July and August were revised downward. Restaurants and retailers continued to add jobs in September, but at a lackluster pace. Financial services and government both cut jobs during the month. The unemployment rate rose slightly in September as several hundred thousand people joined the workforce, but the jobless rate is still low by historical standards. Average wages were up 3% from a year ago. That's a smaller annual gain than the previous month and probably not enough to keep pace with rising prices. Workers' buying power has been eroding for much of the year as inflation has outpaced pay increases. Scott Horsley, NPR News, Washington.
13: Much of Southern California is under an extreme heat warning. Downtown Los Angeles hit 102 degrees today, breaking a previous record for the day in 1955. LAU of member station LAist reports.
16: Temperatures are expected to be in the mid-90s to mid-100s in greater Los Angeles, even in coastal areas. Ryan Cattell is a meteorologist with the National Weather Service. He says it's likely the heat wave will extend into the second week of October.
17: Unfortunately, don't really see an end to it as far as we can tell. And that's probably the biggest thing we want to highlight is that while we have had hotter events this season already, this one might be the longest lasting.
16: Cattell says with the heat comes the high risk of fire. Southern California Edison says thousands of customers are under consideration for power shutoffs to reduce the risk of electrical equipment sparking a fire. For NPR News, I'm Ellie Yu in Los Angeles.
13: This is NPR. A former Miami congressman has been sentenced to 10 years in prison for a secret $50 million lobbying campaign for Venezuela during President Trump's first term. Republican David Rivera is a longtime friend of U.S. Secretary of State Marco Rubio. He was found guilty in May of failing to register as a foreign agent and conspiracy to commit money laundering. Rubio testified that he had no idea it was going on and that he felt betrayed. CBS and the NFL star-turned-commentator Tony Tony Romo has parted ways. The move follows Romo's arrest this summer for operating a vehicle while intoxicated. NPR's Becky Sullivan has more.
18: Back in July, Romo was arrested in Wisconsin after he performed poorly on field sobriety tests, police said. He had been the lead game analyst for CBS's NFL